0: economic pressure to get Tehran to back down. Meanwhile, President Trump's son-in-law, Jared Kushner, met with Israeli Prime Minister Benjamin Netanyahu today. It comes after Netanyahu rejected the new U.S.-backed roadmap on the Gaza ceasefire. The fate of the plan is unclear. Israeli soldiers occupy about 60% of the enclave. Israel is demanding that Hamas disarm before withdrawing troops or reconstruction. Yesterday, Kushner met for 2 hours with the Hamas chief in Egypt. In New Hampshire, a voter group is challenging a ban on using student IDs to check in at polling places. As NPR's Hansi Lo Wang reports, other Republican-led states have passed similar laws.
1: New Hampshire and Indiana have stopped allowing registered voters to check in at the polls with student IDs. A similar ban in Florida is set to start next year. Republican state officials say these bans support election security. There is no evidence, however, of widespread voter fraud involving student IDs. The Coalition for Open Democracy, a voter advocacy group, is now suing over New Hampshire's ban. They argue it violates the U.S. Constitution for burdening eligible voters' right to vote and discriminating against younger voters. In April, a federal judge ruled Indiana's ban is likely unconstitutional, but that ruling was paused after Republican officials appealed. Voting rights advocates in these states are now trying to help make sure eligible students have a state ID or another accepted identification to vote in upcoming elections. Hansi Lo Wang, NPR News.
0: Opening statements took place today in the trial of the man accused of planning the killing of rap icon Tupac Shakur nearly 30 years ago. Steve Futterman reports.
2: Prosecution accused Dwayne Keefe D. Davis of orchestrating the murder shortly after Shakur had assaulted Davis's nephew in the lobby of the MGM Grand Hotel following a Mike Tyson fight. Prosecutor Binu Palal.
3: Dwayne Davis made sure that the shooters armed and rent.
2: The prosecution's case relies largely on Davis's own words. In interviews as well as a 2019 memoir, Davis says he supplied the gun used in the killing. Defense attorney Michael Sanf told jurors all that stuff was embellishment and that Davis wasn't even in Las Vegas that night.
3: Look for evidence that shows that TPD was even in Las Vegas on the night of the fight.
2: He suggested none of that evidence exists. For NPR News, I'm Steve Futterman in Las Vegas.
0: Major U.S. stock indexes closed down today. This is NPR News from Washington. Voters in three states head to the polls tomorrow for primary elections. In Alaska, the Republican ballot is potentially a bit confusing. Incumbent U.S. Senator Dan Sullivan is being challenged by a retired school teacher named Dan Sullivan. Dan Sullivan, the teacher, successfully beat court challenges to stay on the ballot. President Trump has accused Democrats of trickery. Indiana state leaders now estimate over 1,000 people have been displaced from their homes by flooding that's affected the state since late last week. Caroline Beck from member station WFY. FYI has more on the latest update from Indiana Governor Mike Braun.
4: Governor Braun is requesting a federal disaster declaration through FEMA to help pay for things like individual assistance and hazard mitigation. Braun says the state is collecting data on the total damage right now and hopes to hear back from FEMA in the next 10 days.
5: It'll be as quickly as it can get done. It takes a while to compile all that, and we got a good relationship with the administration, so I think we'll be in a place to where we will know how to expedite it. We got to see what it is, and we go from there.
4: Homeowners can submit damage reports and request temporary help, including housing assistance, with the state. For NPR News, I'm Caroline Beck in Indianapolis.
0: President Trump says vandals are to blame for large swaths of dead grass on the National Mall near the World War II Memorial in Washington, D.C. It's also the spot where Trump had a stage built and hosted crowds for his July 4th celebration. Trump made the accusation online without saying why he believes it's the work of vandals instead of trampled turf from the Independence Day festivities. I'm Ryland Barton, and you're listening to NPR News from Washington.
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9: Welcome to The Spark. I'm your host, Asia Tabb. The months of motherhood can be joyful, overwhelming, exhausting, and sometimes surprisingly lonely. And that's part of the idea behind a new Central Pennsylvania initiative called Mothers on the Move, or MOM. The Penn State College of Medicine-led program is bringing first-time mothers and their partners together through something you might not immediately associate with maternal health: partner dance. This fall, the initiative will launch its first free pilot program, offering weekly dance lessons, social support, and opportunities for families to build connections with one another. And getting to this point has been a community effort. Local residents have raised more than $3,000 through dance events to help get the pilot off the ground. Joining us are Dr. Vita Abidi, the founder of Mothers on the Move, along with community co-leads Priscilla Fies and Janine Christ. Dr. Abidi, I'm so excited to talk to you because this is so fun. We have the idea behind Moms on the Move is really interesting. My first question is, why dance?
10: Thank you. It's very nice to be here. We are very excited to be joining you. Why dance? Well, dance it has many, many components beyond just the physical activity. It builds friendship. All the two ladies sitting next to me, we got to be more connected and friends because of dance. You get more connected to your family, to your partner. And then there is the music fact. So you basically listening to music and bringing arts into the lives of people, it just makes things much happier and help with a lot of mental health as well. And then there is the fact that, you know, growing up in my family, we always had dance as part of our routine gatherings. So this really is deep inside my heart. So I'm happy.
9: Ooh, what type of dance?
10: So variety. I'm originally from Iran, and in Iranian culture, although we don't dance outside, there is a lot of family gatherings and a mix of Oriental dances, Persian dances. We do belly dance. We learn it from each other. I haven't done any salsa or Latino ballroom until about 3 years ago, where I actually got a gift certificate for my husband, and it just, you know, we stick with it. So he's also a dancer, but I'm more passionate about it.
9: This is so cute. So what made you think that partner dance, that it's part of the conversation of maternal health and well-being?
10: Partner dance, the difference between solo dancing and Zumba or even yoga and partner dance is that you really have to be in the moment. You really have to work with your partner to make a move or through a song. If you're not listening to your partner at the every second, you can step on each other's toe. So you really have to connect and be present and listen to the beats. And you can do your laundry list or your shopping list when you're doing, you know, partner dance. So you really have to be in the moment.
9: You have to focus. That sounds like so much fun. Yes.
10: And there is a learning component too, because when we learn a new step or a new dance move, it's very rewarding and it's very empowering. You learn something, you can show to your friends, you can, you know, show off on the dance floor, or you can just show it to your family and friends at home, and it builds confidence, and it's also fun.
9: So you're a ballroom dancer yourself and a mother of two. How much of this initiative is connected to your own experiences?
10: So when we moved to Pershing, Pennsylvania about 5 years ago, it was just post-COVID, and at work everything is remote. So it was really hard to find friends. You know, everything is Zoom and team meetings. Even school is like after school program, but very limited. So it was just when me and my husband started going to the ballroom about a year after we started learning about the dance, you know, learning enough skills to be comfortable. We started making so many more friends that, you know, living in Central Pennsylvania has been much more fun right after, you know, we learned to socialize with the community.
9: So Priscilla, I want to bring you into this now. You're helping shape participant support and family engagement. From your perspective, what do you think families are looking for when they sign up for something like this?
11: Well, I think mostly they're looking for connectivity. They're trying to be connected to one another and build community with their family and maybe with other dancers. That's kind of our idea about this, too. And, you know, we want them to have fun above all else, because one of the things we're trying to do is give women a way of adjusting to the transition into motherhood, because sometimes it can be really hard. And, you know, there are some symptoms of postpartum that, you know, can really affect everybody in the family. And it can be a long time generational sort of thing. So we're very community oriented in that way. We want to build the community and have the partners find other partners who are in the same situation so that they can have some empathy from other people, and also, you know, other people that they can dance with and have a good time.
12: Priscilla, what do you think people misunderstand about first time, about being a first time parent?
11: I think they probably are overwhelmed by everything, because I have two daughters and a granddaughter, and they're all different. And I think people assume that there's some cookie cutter thing that, you know, for motherhood, and that's really not true. It's so personal. And one of the main things is, I think you have to maintain yourself as a person, not just a mother. And I think a lot of women go into it as, well, now I'm just a mother. And so we want to kind of combat that a little bit, because, you know, if you lose yourself within motherhood, then you're not really contributing to your child as much as you could be. And you're not teaching them that motherhood doesn't have to end your own self, so to speak. And dance is so good for that, because it addresses mind, body, and spirit. And it makes something that they can have for themselves. And, you know, so they don't just say, oh, I'm just a mom. You know, they can say, well, I'm a ballroom dancer, too.
12: I love that you said that, because today you get on the internet and you just see everyone trying to balance it all. Mothers trying to be perfect, and mm-hmm. you don't see the backside to that. Like you said, having empathy for others, understanding that you have to be yourself to be good to others. So I love the way that you put that. So Janine, you've been working on community outreach and partnerships. What has that response been like? When you explain this idea to people, what do they say? Like, how do you bring this up to people, trying to get people to join Moms on the Move?
13: That's a good question, Isha. It's good to be here. Thank you, by the way. It's a challenge, and it's a nice invitation to engage community, to invite them to even consider, especially young families, young mothers, first-time mothers, to even consider becoming engaged in dance and ballroom dance. I don't think it's first on their list, especially as you're as a new mother. You do become easily overwhelmed, and you even forget that these options exist. So to extend it to the community and say, this is an opportunity for new mothers and new families to not only strengthen their bond as a couple, but to also bring in the family. They've got their little one. And yes, it'll be a tough moment before they get that vision of what dance is, but to see their parents becoming a balanced couple by engaging in learning with one another a new skill. And every time I have mentioned this grant proposal to friends, they're going, wow, what a great idea. Tell us more. And we've had a couple of fundraisers. Mm-hmm. We've never wanted to have more, what's the best way to put this? Our invitations to have people come and contribute to this has been a great response, especially those in the dance community, because they know what joy dance can bring. They will see this opportunity to say, yes, let's extend this to the young families, to young moms or mid-age moms, to find this opportunity to move beyond being the mom. And as Priscilla said, and I know Vita has expressed this, I'm a mother of three and three grandchildren. Motherhood can be very overwhelming.
12: You know, I hear from some of my friends that not only is motherhood challenging, but it also tests your relationship with your partner.
13: Oh, yes.
12: And your marriage.
13: Oh, yes.
12: like no other, right? Yes. So when you explain this to people, like this whole initiative of Moms on the Move, it being something for the moms, but it also, you bring your partner into this and it's something that the family can do, do they understand the connection between dance, community, and maternal well-being?
13: The family, you mean?
12: Yes.
13: I don't know that they

0: see that vision right away because I think they are very consumed in their new family, and they want to be the best that they can, and they're devoted to this wonderful little miniature adult, you know, that they want to grow up and blossom and be a great person and have joy in life. And sometimes that can be so consuming, self-consuming, or consuming for taking care of that child, that they lose a vision of what it is to be that whole family and to share that responsibility. And the beauty of dance and the beauty of learning dance is that not only does it teach you to learn steps with your partner, but it teaches you how to be grounded in yourself. So that by being grounded in yourself, you become a better partner. And it becomes a symbiotic, grounded, and balanced relationship with one another. And all the principles, especially in ballroom dancing, can apply to lifelong day-to-day experiences with one another. And that's the great invitation that I don't think families see it right away, especially when we believe it, when we explain it to them. They're probably saying, oh yeah, I can do 1, 2, 3, 4, 5, 6, 7, 8, 1, 2, 3, and 4, 5, 6, 7, 8, or just the 1 and the 2 and the rock step, 1, 2, rock step. It can be very basic. And to start out that way gives them the foundation to then grow from there. And that's what families want to do, right? They want to grow. And this affords them a really healthy and joyful opportunity to move their bodies and become part of that and then grow as a family in that invitation to become a balanced family, thereby a balanced community and a positive exercise in enjoying one another's company.
1: I'm sure it builds confidence, too.
0: Absolutely.
1: It's funny. You think, like, oh, I can do 1, 2, 3, 4 until you put the music on, and that changes things.
0: Yes, it does. Yes, it does, because you do have the practice without the music.
1: Right.
0: And then you practice with the music, and it invites a new dimension and helps invite that creativity to life that makes our life joyful.
1: I think patience, too, is what it sounds like.
0: Absolutely.
1: After a short break, we'll continue our conversation on Mothers on the Move with Dr. Vita Abidi, the founder of Mothers on the Move, along with community co-leads Priscilla Frias and Janine Kreiss.
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3: Thanks for listening to WITF, the weather forecast from ABC 27. Partly cloudy tonight, low 69. Mostly sunny, less humid tomorrow, high 83. Sunny on Wednesday, but you can't rule out a late day thunderstorm on a high of 85.
1: Welcome back to The Spark. I'm Aisha Tabb. We're talking about Mothers on the Move with Dr. Vita Abidi, the founder, and community co-leads Priscilla Fies and Janine Kreiss. So, Dr. Abidi, you are the founder of Mothers on the Move. So, let's walk people through what participating in Mothers on the Move would actually look like. So, let's say there's a first-time mom listening right now, which I'm sure there will be, and she says, I want to sign up this fall. So, what happens when I walk through the door?
4: So, because we want to go carefully and make sure that we don't add more anxiety to new moms signing up for this program, we are doing a pilot on about 6 moms in fall and trying to optimize the process of enrolling and following the lessons and also be flexible in case they miss a lesson so they can catch up, have a review session, have private session. So in the fall, we are hoping to start with 6 moms and their partners. The partner doesn't have to be a romantic partner. It can be a sister, it can be a brother, a mom. So anybody who is willing to support this person through their journey of young motherhood, we ask them to not miss lessons as much as possible. Of course, you know, life of a new, you know, family, there is unexpected plans and kids get sick and, you know, there is doctor appointments and all sorts of things. So we have some flexibility to catch up with the lesson plan.

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1: Check on them, text them when we go to USA Dance or other social dance events. We can see if they want to join us, so that we become kind of holding their hands so that they become integrated in the larger community slowly, but also mindful to their new, you know, parenthood and other responsibilities. So our vision, you know, you can, you know, add to this, Janine and Priscilla, is to, you know, when this program, the pilot, is optimized, and then, you know, the year after that, we'll hopefully enroll more moms, and hopefully we can also get some funding from the State Department, the Health Department, or other NGOs who can really supplement the fundraising effort so that we can, you know, provide this to more moms than we are doing the pilot. Our vision is that eventually, you know, in central Pennsylvania at least, when you go do your, you know, 6 months checkup with your, you know, child, you have all these, you know, vaccine, you have all these things that you have to do for your child, and they hand you a mental health screening, a wellness screening as a new parent. That's very important. I work with healthcare data, and I know how important those information can be for healthcare providers. But then at the same time, maybe we can also hand them a pair of dance shoes, add some sparkle to their lives, and maybe a prepaid 10 lesson to get them started. And, you know, we can maybe provide some actionable tools for them to be happier and healthier. And there is also the stigma behind postpartum depression. I mean, we don't talk about it as much as we should. And this could be something that can maybe not prevent completely, but mitigate some of those risks, the loneliness and isolations. And so,
2: let's talk about the stigma around postpartum depression. Let's put those stigmas out there and then actually bust some myths. So what stigmas are out there that you all would like to bust about postpartum depression?
1: I wasn't personally affected by that, thank God. I had a lot of friends around. But there are, you know, the feeling that you should be happy because you have a healthy baby, and you should be grateful because now, you know, you are lucky, you have this healthy kid, you have a healthy family, and then you should not be asking for much more for yourself. And that by itself, you know, put a pressure of not seeking help. When you are isolated, you are not going out with your friends anymore, you have to be up 24/7, any time of the day, changing diaper, feeding, you know, babies, and just, you know, it's a 24-hour work. And then sometimes you also have to go to work early. You don't have that much break. So there is a lot of pressure mentally, physically, emotionally, and then we ask the mom to be happy at the same time.
3: Well, and so, you expect them to do it all, and mm-hmm. that's just not possible. I mean, you know, we're all human, and, you know, you're already functioning without a lot of sleep and, you know, all the demands of motherhood. And so people don't understand that, you know, the joy and the happiness of having the baby is mostly for the other family members sometimes, not just the mother. And so that gets to the point where, you know, they feel isolated. They might get a little bit depressed. They lack that social interaction that is so important. And that's why family support is so essential. And in our society right now, I think we've lost a lot of that. So we're trying to bring that back, and we're trying to bring back that whole sense of community. Not just blood makes your family. Anybody can be your family. So it's really important to emphasize that. That's why we advocate multicultural and multigenerational with our dance events. And we've already started to do that. Our next event is going to be international dancing. So we're trying to include people who may not even have access to young mothers or whatever, but, you know, at least we can get them involved in the dance community.
4: And may I just put a voice out there to that exhausted mom, that exhausted

0: new mom who is saying, and you want me to add one more activity to my life when I'm already exhausted, and you want me to think about taking dance? And my answer to you is absolutely, because yes, it is exhausting. Take that deep breath and remember yourself that in order to be the best mom you can be to your daughter or son, your new infant, is to take care of yourself. And this is an opportunity that is not just for you to learn dance. We also provide funding if you need to find someone to take care of your child while you're taking this class. You'd have to talk to us about this, but we've put aside funding to be able to hire a caregiver for the young baby so that mom has that 1 hour for herself and for her partner to learn a new movement in her life, a new sense of balance for herself, a new coming home to herself so that she can give more to her child and her new family.
1: As you heard, for new parents, finding your footing can take a while. And sometimes having people around who understand what you're going through can make all the difference. Mothers on the Move is hoping to create some of that connection here in Central Pennsylvania, starting with the first free pilot program for first-time mothers and their partners this fall. And as always, if you're looking for more information, you can find it over on our website at WITF.org. We want to thank Dr. Vita Abidi, Priscilla Fias, and Janine Christ for joining us on The Spark and sharing with us about Mothers on the Move. Coming up next after the break, we'll tell you about the Hazel L. Jackson Foundation, so stay tuned.
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3: The AI music company Suno wants to partner with independent artists. It's launched an incubator program called Suno Spark to provide grants, marketing support, and of course, Suno AI tools to unsigned musicians. Tatiana Cirasano is here to discuss. She's vice president of music strategy at Midia Research, which consults in entertainment.
5: What's obviously really complex about Spark is that Suno is sort of aiming to partner with artists and offer support to them at the same time as it is battling lawsuits for its use of artists' music and training material. So there's a lot of complexity there. And I think, you know, it's understandably drummed up some controversy. But there's also some interesting points to me about how it also signals Suno moving from being a platform for creation, where its impact sort of starts and ends with creation, towards being a company that actually participates in an artist's journey post-creation, moving across the value chain into marketing and artist development and things like that.
3: How would you sort of characterize the state of debate in the music industry over kind of the growing presence of AI in music?
5: There's a lot of feelings, and I think that all of that is quite understandable if you think about it from the perspective of an artist or someone who works in the industry. But what I think is interesting is actually that if you look at historically how the music industry has confronted technological disruption, I would say that this is actually maybe the most open I've seen the music industry be, where in the past, the pattern is typically that the industry will go really quick to litigate and eventually sort of work with these platforms or new technology and monetize them. But it's often sort of reluctant to do so. Whereas with AI, even as the industry is understandably litigating the risks and fighting the risks to do with AI and music, they're also moving really quickly into the phase of wanting to make deals and partnerships and figure out what the opportunity is.
3: So what are you going to be watching as this Spark program and, you know, just this kind of debate about AI and music evolves?
5: What I've always been curious about with AI is how it's really accelerating disruptions that have actually existed in the music industry for some time, mainly the fact that it's gotten so much easier over time to make and release music. And that has sort of put a strain on a lot of the existing systems in the music industry. It makes it a lot harder to break through. It means that there's not really a mainstream in the way that there used to be because music listening is so fragmented. It means music is harder to monetize. These are all problems that existed before, but that AI is really bringing to a head. So I think that it's going to be a pretty exciting and interesting time in these coming years as the industry finally sort of has to confront these problems and figure out how we're going to move forward.
3: That was Tatiana Cirasano at Media Research. Courtney Bergseeker produced this episode. I'm Megan McCarty-Carino, and that's Marketplace Tech.

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1: Thanks for listening to WITF. The weather forecast from ABC 27. Partly cloudy tonight, low 69. Mostly sunny, less humid tomorrow, high 83. Sunny on Wednesday, but you can't rule out a late day thunderstorm on a high of 85.
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4: Welcome back to The Spark. I'm your host, Aisha Tabb. Sometimes a legacy is written into history books and sometimes is written on the walls of a school. In Lancaster County, a school bears the name of Professor Hazel L. Jackson, an educator who spent more than four decades teaching and serving her community and who helped break the color barrier in the school district of Lancaster. But getting there wasn't easy. Today, we're getting to know Hazel Jackson not just through her accomplishments, but through the people who knew her personally. Joining us are Cheryl, Professor Jackson's daughter, and Amber, her granddaughter. Cheryl and Amber, welcome to The Spark, and thank you so much for being here with us today.
5: Thank you for having us, Asia.
4: So Cheryl, for people that are hearing your mother's name for the very first time, who was Hazel L. Jackson when she wasn't being Professor Jackson?
5: Well, Hazel I. Jackson was a community person, a very civic oriented, obviously a teacher. She was involved with theater. Those would be the main,
6: and church,
5: very much so, yes. Church.
4: Well,
5: so those would be the.
4: Mm-hmm. What was she like as a mom?
5: She was a great mom. She definitely allowed you the opportunity to kind of find your way. I was involved with many different kinds of programs, and she allowed me to explore as much as I wanted to so that I found my way and what I wanted to do. So that was very helpful to me since I wanted to do everything.
4: So we all know that grandchildren have different experiences than our parents do with our grandparents. So Amber, you knew her as your grandmother. What do you remember the most about her?
6: My grandmother actually very close, she and I. We did a lot together, her theater. I would always do a lot of acting with her, engaged with if it was something at the church where we'd be writing essays. She always made sure I participated. I definitely think she instilled in me one of the things that speaking to people properly, mm-hmm. And saying their name when you are introduced to them, and making sure it's Mr. and Mrs. So-and-so, just to show respect. I enjoy when I was little, she'd take me to school, and I always talked about how we would have a word a week when I would go to school with her. We have to learn my spelling. We would break it down at the beginning of the week, some compound words, and to the end of the week to make sure you figured it out. So I have a plethora of memories with her as getting older, playing Scrabble. So I definitely enjoyed my grandmother and our relationship and what she has instilled in me, and really just being able to see it engaged still in the community.
4: Cheryl, you said she was involved in church. What church in Lancaster?
5: Yes, Bethel African Methodist Episcopal. She was there all of her life, and she made sure that we all went to church as well.
6: Yeah,
5: and so that has been my home church, from being baptized on through.
4: It's a very historic
5: and
4: church.
5: She liked the church so much because of the history also that the church has.
4: Mm-hmm. It's really historic. So,
5: yes.
4: Cheryl, growing up, did you fully understand the significance that your mother was accomplishing as a Black woman and an educator?
5: I don't know that I totally understood everything, but I did know growing up, my mother was very involved civically. So she was always at a meeting. And it might be that some people wouldn't have liked that, but I actually was like proud. Like my mom's doing this and this. So I always felt really proud about all the things that she did.
6: It's actually, I would say, it's funny you should say that, because I know for me, being her granddaughter, I had no idea, right? I just think growing up that you just knew that, people in the community knew your parents and, mm-hmm. Coming here from growing up in Lancaster. And then one day, grandmother said she had to go to another meeting, which, like, my mom said is normal. She always had a meeting or something to go to. And she said, I'll just take you with me after school. She had picked me up, but we went out to Millersville. And I was sitting in the back of the room, and it was her and Mr. Fred Reed, and they were telling their story. And I'm sitting in the back of the classroom going, what? Grandmom, you did what? And, like, I had no idea. Like, I'm, like, in high school, and, like, now it's, like, wow. Then things started clicking, right? I started understanding her engagement in the community and who she was and what she really instilled to the Black community, to you, to the students, to the school district, and to the university. But yeah, I didn't learn until later in life, but just by happenstance, going to something with grandmother as normal and found out, like, wow, what a huge, significant contribution you have given to our community.
4: Up until that point, well, after you went to that meeting where you learned what your grandmother went through and what she meant to the community and everything, did you say to her, Grandma, why didn't you tell me?
6: Oh, yes. We were in the car. I was like, Grandma, what in the world? She was like, oh, and she was just, but the thing is, she was just so modest about it. It was just like, oh, yeah.
5: Very humble.
6: Very humble and just. It was like, yeah, we had that experience, and these are the things that I did. And then from there, I actually, it made me want to research more. So then I started going down a path of, well, how can I find out more about the information and what transpired and what made you want to sit, you know, sit in the superintendent's office and how long? And just, so I just started asking a ton of questions just because I had no idea.
5: She stirred that curiosity.
6: Yeah, she did.
4: Mm-hmm. Cheryl, were you aware?
5: Not growing up, I really didn't. I just knew that she was very involved in many things. I can't quite remember, like, when I realized, oh, her history and everything that she had been through. And part of that, one of the ways I saw also learned about our history is because through our family reunions. Our family reunions were very elaborate. In terms of really explaining each thing that people have,
6: you know, generational stuff.
5: So that certainly was one of the ways that I, you know, learned more about her the history of her life. But she would talk about the things that she had done later on in life, you know, just in terms of growing up in South Carolina, because we went there every year of our life. So you got to learn some of the history too by going to South Carolina every year to, you know, learn a little bit more about what the family had done and what she had done.
4: Mm-hmm. Cheryl, some of your mom's history is having the credentials to teach in the school district of Lancaster, but she was turned away often. I think it was 9 years. Did she ever tell you about that period of her life?
5: She did go on and talk about that, yes, and that it was not a good time because, of course, she was already trained to be a teacher, had taught already, so she was experienced, and so for her to come to Lancaster, and assume that coming north meant you were coming someplace where more opportunities, when in turn it was. It was less than what she had in South Carolina. But a lot of the things she did in South Carolina were also segregated things. So, but it still provided her the opportunity to feel good about who she was as an individual, gave her confidence about what she could do. And so I think that, that even though, but coming here north was just the piece that really perplexed her and didn't understand why she couldn't get the job. But up here, you had to show your picture when you were applying for a education position. But up until then, they would always say, yes, they had a position available. And because when she spoke to them, because she spoke very articulately, they never knew that she had any kind of a dialect or anything. So they were assuming she was a white person applying for the job until they saw the picture. And then, of course, it was no longer available.
6: I would just add to that kind of coming from down south, I think the one thing that's always been important, you were able to see people like you, right? Like when you're there, even though it was a segregated South, you mm-hmm. saw the Black doctors, the Black lawyers, the Black educators.
5: Pharmacists.
6: You were able to see yourself in these individuals that mm-hmm. I too can go on to
5: be whatever I want
6: in a career, mm-hmm. but coming up North thinking there's the opportunity mm-hmm. to have the same type of individual opportunities that he's seen. It wasn't the same. But I think to go back to your also to your question, what other things did she do during that time? She worked at RCA. Mm-hmm. Was it RCA, Mom?
5: She worked at RCA. Mm-hmm. You had to do manual kind of labor, right?
6: Which she wasn't good at
5: doing.
6: Which
5: she was not good. She wasn't real didn't have a lot of dexterity. And so some of the other workers would have to help her to get her quota in.
6: Which she lays at the church.
5: So out of her wheelhouse mm-hmm. in terms of what she was actually skilled to do, mm-hmm. but she needed to still work. And so that's what she ended up doing.
6: She said where she found, I guess, some solace was she would write into the suggestion box.
5: Oh, yeah.
6: Give suggestions on how to, like, do some things a little bit logistically well. And then if her suggestion was selected, you got some additional money. And she said her suggestions were always selected. So at least even if she wasn't good at holding up the quota, she was good at thinking through the things to write down, the process to mm-hmm. share with them. That would still show that her thought process was on point. But the whole mm-hmm. dexterity piece she did have difficulty with. Yeah.
0: So she was also very persistent in my research that I saw. I would love for you to share the story of how Professor Jackson became a school teacher in the District of Lancaster.
6: Well, I would just say that, as we were saying, you know, she came here up north trying to apply, wasn't able to get the job. And there was a group, which she ended up telling me, there was a group of white males that were specifically trying to get African-American people that were hot qualified in their position. And there was one person that worked in the school district, and he was trying to tell her when to apply for the educational jobs. And every time she would apply from there, and when she was getting turned down, they also then decided to So she kept applying. Mm-hmm. And then once she wasn't getting the job working through this group, then she started sitting at the superintendent's office every Friday. And she would just read a book. Every Friday, she would come back and keep reading until finally, after about a year, there was a student educator at then Hand, now Hazel at Jackson Middle School, that went out on sabbatical. So she came in the second half of the year, where she ended up finishing out the school year. Mm-hmm. And then from there, they offered her a regular position to return and come back the following school year.
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7: Millennial values said hard work and dreaming big would pay off in the corporate world. 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
1: Thanks for listening to WITF, the weather forecast from ABC 27. Partly cloudy tonight, low 69. Mostly sunny, less humid tomorrow, high 83. Sunny on Wednesday, but you can't rule out a late day thunderstorm on a high of 85.
0: Welcome back to The Spark. I'm your host, Aisha Tapp. We've been talking about the Hazel L. Jackson Foundation with her daughter, Cheryl Holland Jones, and granddaughter, Amber Holland. Okay, so in her own words, she said that learning has always been my passion. Teaching others to learn is my joy. Mm-hmm. Did she display any of that in the family? I'm sure she had high expectations for you, Cheryl, and also you too, Amber.
5: She definitely did have high expectations, but I think more importantly, in terms of the students loved her.
6: Yeah.
5: They loved her. Mm-hmm. I can't, you know, whenever you find somebody that she was their teacher, they have nothing but accolades to give about the type of teacher that she was. Mm-hmm. And just, I think, making every student feel comfortable. She had a real knack in general in making people feel accepted, being felt.
6: They belonged.
5: They belonged. And she was,
6: and you could do it.
5: And you could do it. And mm-hmm. she was really good also at writing people notes And she expressed herself really, I mean, she's an excellent writer. So to this day, I know so many people who have kept my mother's notes. And when they're in a kind of a low spot, they'll pull her note out and read it.
6: Myself included.
5: Yeah. Yeah, because she would write you a note always.
6: Mm-hmm. Put something in the mail and I get it. And nice.
5: Right.
6: The words were just perfect that you needed for that moment in time. That just be like, well, thanks, grandmother. How did you know I needed this?
10: When she finally got the opportunity to teach, what did that mean to her?
5: Well, I'm sure it meant a lot. I mean, after 9 years of waiting and being, you know, assuming that you're going to get something and then realize, oh, not again, not again, not again. Mm-hmm. And finally getting that call to say, we have something for you, I'm sure was almost unbelievable, probably. Mm-hmm.
6: Because you could get weary and tired, you
5: right?
6: Know?
5: Right.
6: And, but her resilience, I honestly think, showed that you got to keep going. I think that's the one thing I always say to my mom and my grandmother is, if you have a plan in your direction, to keep pursuing it. You know, mm-hmm. Sometimes it might not happen immediately or the way you think it's going to happen, but if you keep working at it and have that plan and keep trying to drive, you'll get to where you're supposed to be. Mm-hmm.
10: And due to her hard work and resilience and how amazing of a person she was, there's a school in Lancaster that's now named after her. 5,000 people signed a petition to have that school named after her. Cheryl, what did that moment mean to you as a family? Because I believe that happened on what would have been her 95th birthday.
5: Yeah. It was huge. It was huge. We worked hard at making that happen. But because the community was just so involved in the process and wanted it to happen, it just made it easier for us to go forward and work on that because we knew we had the community behind us. Mm-hmm. Yeah.
10: And the Hazel L. Jackson Foundation has now granted more than $61,000 to students and community organizations across Lancaster County. So, Cheryl, why was it important to your family that her legacy continues through actual programs and opportunities for young people?
5: Well, we're just grateful that we right now what we do is all the funding that we raise goes to the school. Whether it's to the students, to the teachers, to beautification of the school programmatically, everything goes to Jackson Middle School. And we're thrilled to be able to give back to the school where my mother's legacy began. Actually, it's just interesting that not only was when it was Hand, it was the first school that she taught in Lancaster, but then that same school is now named after her. So it's just it was a full circle moment.
6: Mm-hmm. And I know we've talked about the school, but even just her engagement at Millersville University and going there and becoming the first African-American female professor at Millersville and the community there too, of those educators that she met to try to get her to that level, it just goes back to the community's backing her engagement of just really being involved in wanting the success of her being able to pour back into it.
5: And, you know, there's some people who have just this aura about them where people gravitate to them. And she was definitely one of those people where people wanted, if she asked something, they want to help her. You need me to do what? I mean, immediately they would help her.
6: But she was a helper.
5: I always called my mother a giver. Mm-hmm. She gave all the time, her time, her treasure. She was a big giver.
10: What type of things does the foundation fund?
5: So everything that we give out of the foundation is for Jackson Middle School. So for example, We helped with teacher appreciation events. Maybe we provided a meal for them. One time we provided somebody to come in and give a massage for teacher appreciation. We provided students' yearbooks so that they didn't have to pay the full cost. We paid for half of the cost.
6: Transportation
5: for field trips.
6: I think just knowing the climate of kind of some of the things that happened in the school district losing some funds, from our Department of Education losing some funds, like where can we come in and help supplement and help make mm-hmm. a difference as we stay in field trips, because some of those things got cut from Title I dollars. I think one of our big, we've been doing our Jackson Day of Action, which right. has definitely been a big one. This will be our sixth year of doing some community involvement, mm-hmm. working with the school around Jackson Day of Action, focused around environmental work, mm-hmm. Outdoor classroom, cleaning up the community. This mm-hmm. year's theme is going to be around a healthier you inside and out. Partnering with some of our partner groups that we partner with is like Let's Go 123, United Way, School District of Lancaster, Millersville University, on just wherever some of these other initiatives that are community organizations like Empower Her.
5: Zeta Phi Beta Sorority.
6: Yes, which she was a member. I'm working mm-hmm. with them, and they've been working with us, giving out scholarships. The NAACP right. has been another partner we've worked with. Mm-hmm. So wherever we can kind of help plug in and fill the gap when it comes to helping to support the students, the mm-hmm. school, moving forward.
5: We want to do quarterly appreciation lunches to the students for their success, if they were on the honor roll, those kinds of things, to let them know we see your success and we want to acknowledge. And also in terms of the one other thing we didn't talk about, I don't think it's Jackson Day of Action. Did we say that?
6: Yeah.
5: And I want to say how that began. The former mayor, Rick Gray, made Hazel I. Jackson Day October 1st.
6: On her 80th birthday.
5: And so what we have been doing since then is having around her birthday, which is actually September 20th, we have Jackson Day of Action, which is just perfect for all the things that she did to give back to the community. This is our way of actually continuing her legacy mm-hmm. of giving back and having students and volunteers to just provide service to the school area, around the school, in the school, and around the school.
6: This would have been her 100th birthday. And so as the foundation, we're celebrating her centennial celebration, really trying to find 500 champions to help support the foundation in any way. And so if anybody could please, hijfoundation.org, to go there, figure out how you can help donate, support, to try to help continue the legacy, the vision that she worked for, and how can we help continue supporting the community.
4: And if you'd like to learn more about the Hazel L. Jackson Foundation and its centennial campaign, we'll have that information over on our website, WITF.org. Thanks for listening. I'm your host, Aisha Tapp. We'll chat again tomorrow.
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15: Is Bird Note. Osprey are impressive birds of prey with a wingspan more than 5 feet across. They primarily eat fish. And this bird is delivering a fresh catch to his mate and chicks.
16: osprey pairs construct large, open stick nests, and they'll keep adding new material year after year. An established nest can get up to 6 feet wide and 12 feet tall. While the ospreys only occupy the upper portion of this structure, other birds take up residence below. For decades, researchers have observed small songbirds raising their young inside active osprey nests. Cavity nesting species like house sparrows and European starlings seem right at home in the stick structure's nooks and crannies. This unexpected living arrangement is a classic example of a survival strategy called protective nesting. Nesting birds, be they songbirds or raptors, must always be on the alert for egg-eating predators. But with pescatarians in the penthouse suite, the nest's smaller tenants get 24-hour security without ending up on the menu themselves. And if a raccoon dares to approach, they'll make sure the ospreys hear about it. There's nothing quite like a good neighbor. For Bird Note, I'm Ariana Rimmel.
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1: 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It's launched an incubator program called Suno Spark to provide grants, marketing support, and of course, Suno AI tools to unsigned musicians. Tatiana Cirasano is here to discuss. She's Vice President of Music Strategy at Midia Research, which consults in entertainment.
3: What's obviously really complex about Spark is that Suno is sort of aiming to partner with artists and offer support to them at the same time as it is battling lawsuits for its use of artists' music and training material. So there's a lot of complexity there. And I think, you know, it's understandably drummed up some controversy. But there's also some interesting points to me about how it also signals Suno moving from being a platform for creation, where its impact sort of starts and ends with creation, towards being a company that actually participates in an artist's journey post-creation, moving across the value chain into marketing and artist development and things like that.
1: How would you sort of characterize the state of debate in the music industry over kind of the growing presence of AI in music?
3: There's a lot of feelings, and I think that all of that is quite understandable if you think about it from the perspective of an artist or someone who works in the industry. But what I think is interesting is actually that if you look at historically how the music industry has confronted technological disruption, I would say that this is actually maybe the most open I've seen the music industry be, where in the past, the pattern is typically that the industry will go really quick to litigate and eventually sort of work with these platforms or new technology and monetize them. But it's often sort of reluctant to do so. Whereas with AI, even as the industry is understandably litigating the risks and fighting the risks to do with AI and music, they're also moving really quickly into the phase of wanting to make deals and partnerships and figure out what the opportunity is.
1: So what are you going to be watching as this Spark program and, you know, just this kind of debate about AI and music evolves?
3: What I've always been curious about with AI is how it's really accelerating disruptions that have actually existed in the music industry for some time, mainly the fact that it's gotten so much easier over time to make and release music. And that has sort of put a strain on a lot of the existing systems in the music industry. It makes it a lot harder to break through. It means that there's not really a mainstream in the way that there used to be because music listening is so fragmented. It means music is harder to monetize. These are all problems that existed before, but that AI is really bringing to a head. So I think that it's going to be a pretty exciting and interesting time in these coming years as the industry finally sort of has to confront these problems and figure out how we're going to move forward.
1: That was Tatiana Cirasano at Midia Research. Courtney Bergseeker produced this episode. I'm Megan McCarty-Carino, and that's Marketplace Tech.

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1: President Trump's Middle East special envoy, Jared Kushner, meets with Israeli Prime Minister Benjamin Netanyahu. The meeting comes as the U.S. is pushing a 15-point roadmap for Hamas to disarm and for Israel to withdraw from Gaza. We hear what progress was made on the stalled Gaza ceasefire on the next morning edition from NPR News.
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3: This is Bird Note. I'm J. Drew Lanham, an ornithologist, naturalist, and writer. Names are important as they help us tell one thing from the next. My name is Drew. What's yours? Easy enough. Birds aren't so simple. Or rather, we've complicated things that could be simpler. Take my grandmother Mamatha's redbirds. They became northern cardinals and cardinalis cardinalis as I learned more about proper scientific nomenclature. But some days, even with lots of degrees attached to my name, they are redbirds again. And so on, with yellow-billed cuckoos back to rain crows calling out before a storm. Great horned owls back to cat owls because of those feather tufts that look like ears. And juncos that arrive in the fall back to snowbirds. In other words, my grandmother had her own ornithology, her own names for birds. I have mine. Each of us can build our own ornithology and our personal names for these creatures. Keep it simple. What stands out to you about these birds? Once you have a name that means something to you, you'll never forget it. For Bird Note, I'm J. Drew Lanham.
0: Good morning, I'm Michelle Martin. 12 albums, one penny. Deals like that made Columbia House a music juggernaut in the 70s, 80s, and 90s. Never mind how much you had to pay after that introductory deal. But then the internet came along. Columbia House's mail order business clung on. It pivoted to selling movies. It went bankrupt, but in a month it will stop accepting all new orders. So if you want the Blackberry movie on DVD for $25, the clock is ticking. It's Morning Edition.
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0: This is Morning Edition from NPR News. I'm Michelle Martin.
5: And I'm Sasha Pfeiffer. Now we have a story about divers in the Florida Keys chasing sunken history. It's a past that's been hidden beneath the waves for nearly 200 years. Amara Evering of member station WLRN reports.
6: Shelley Baxter waits on a dock for a boat that will take her on another dive in the Florida Keys. The genealogist has spent most of her time helping Black and Indigenous people trace their ancestral roots through her organization, Our Genetic Legacy. But now her work is taking her out to sea.
7: Our end goal is to be able to do this archaeological research underwater to help find sunken slave ships and document them. We were studying for the Guerrero.
6: The Guerrero was a pirate slave ship bound for Cuba that wrecked off Key Largo in 1827. 41 African captives on board drowned, and the 399 survivors were captured, then sold back into slavery. At age 55, Baxter took up diving to help uncover sunken histories like these.
7: It's a whole nother level of diving because you're diving to stay in place, take measurements, write them down underwater, and then come back up and create a schematic drawing to scale so that they can create a recreation of that shipwreck in order to try to identify what ship that is.
6: Divers like Baxter have helped discover shipwrecks in Florida. For marine archaeologist Corey Malcolm, slave shipwrecks often have one obvious feature.
8: The telltale sign of a ship that was engaged in telling people would be the iron shackles.
6: He said shackles were discovered on one shipwreck in the 1970s.
8: I know on the Henrietta Marie, 84 sets of those were found on the ship. That's enough to hold 168 people because they held people two by two.
6: Back on the dock, Baxter is joined by a group of young women who she's teaching how to dive. One of them is Anjani Nettles.
9: We were at the site of the Guerrero, and it was so impactful to be like, I'm here breathing in this water where this tragedy took place.
6: 16-year-old Alana Lara is the youngest member of the group. She says Baxter has given her a new perspective.
10: I was a person that didn't like history. So having this opportunity, being underwater is like an entirely new world. I realized how much more there is to the world that we don't know. If we learn from the past, we can maybe make it right in the future.
6: Before heading out for one last dive of the day, Baxter reflects on the powerful contradiction of safely breathing underwater at a shipwreck where so many drowned, but many survived.
7: When you're looking at documents and you put names to those ancestors and you look at locations, it just increases that understanding and allows you to be able to see that the strength that they had to survive is in you.
6: Baxter goes out to sea with the young divers. She's told them that the Guerrero is just one of over 1,000 ships that wrecked during the transatlantic slave trade. Fewer than 20 of these ships have been recovered so far. For NPR News, I'm Amara Evering in Key Biscayne, Florida.

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2: Tens of millions of Americans rely on public transportation to get around. For decades, federal funding has been key to supporting and expanding public transit. But now, stalling federal support could affect the future of public transit. That's this morning on 1A from 10 to noon here on WITF.
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4: 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His character is having a nervous breakdown while continuing to see patients. Segel is nominated for an Emmy for his leading role in Shrinking, which he also co-created. Harrison Ford plays his mentor. 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
5: Live from NPR News in Washington, I'm Dave Mattingly. A 60-day ceasefire between the U.S. and Iran has expired with no sign the conflict is any closer to being resolved. NPR's Tamara Keith says President Trump is now scolding an ally in the Middle East that's been trying to help.
6: The nation of Oman, a U.S. ally, which, like Iran, borders the Strait of Hormuz, has been trying to mediate negotiations to end the war and reopen the strait to shipping traffic. But in a phone interview with a Fox News correspondent, Trump said the U.S. would bomb the expletive out of Oman if they get in the way. He was asked about it later in the Oval Office.
7: Would you say you're out of patience with Oman as strategic?
8: No, I don't think they behave very well, but we'd handle them very easily.
6: The U.S. and Oman have been allies for decades. Trump's threat comes as the war he has called an excursion is well into its sixth month with no clear end in sight. Tamara Keith, NPR News, the White House.
5: Voters in Alaska, California, Florida, and Wyoming will be going to the polls today. In Florida, nominees will be chosen for congressional seats for the first time since state lawmakers approved redistricting in an effort to help Republicans. Voters will also be choosing nominees for the Senate seat, formerly held by Marco Rubio, who's now Secretary of State. Nominees for governor are also at stake there. This is NPR News.
9: Good morning, I'm Clitia Salah at the BBC. Russian officials say Ukraine has carried out another major attack overnight, targeting the Moscow region. Three people have reportedly been injured. In Ukraine, Russia attacked several cities, including Kyiv, from where Dan Johnson reports.
10: Ukraine's capital endured four air raid alerts through the night, but it's not clear yet what, if anything, made it through the city's overstretched air defences. In Zaporizhia, the head of regional government said two people had been killed and four wounded. Ukraine has continued drone strikes against Russia. Moscow's mayor said 620 targeted the city last night and 180 were shot down.
9: The Supreme Court in Pakistan has ordered the authorities to move the former Prime Minister Imran Khan to hospital from jail for a checkup. The cricketer turned politician has been in jail since August 2023 after being convicted in a string of cases he says were politically motivated. And Brazil's president has welcomed the discovery of oil near the Amazon coast, despite opposition to drilling in the area from a environmentalists. Luiz Inácio Lula da Silva described the find as a passport to the future.
11: This is what national sovereignty means. A country with oil of this quality isn't going to let anyone meddle with it. This can be called a passport to this country's future. And when I say passport, I'm not giving up on my fight so that one day we won't need to use fossil fuels.
9: I'm Clitia Sala at the BBC in London.
2: And I'm Karen Hendricks. Good morning. China bids farewell to a former premier. At 6:45 on WITF's Morning Edition, how his legacy is that of a pragmatic economic reformer who steered the nation into the WTO and transformed its state-dominated economy.
12: WITF is giving you a chance to see author and humorist David Sedaris on Sunday, October 11th at the Appel Center in York. 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
2: On the next Fresh Air, after Jason Segel and what he's learned about psychotherapy and about himself by playing a therapist on the series Shrinking. 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Harrison Ford plays his mentor. 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
4: Live from NPR News in Washington, I'm Dave Mattingly. There are election primaries today in Alaska, Wyoming, and Florida, and a special election runoff in California. Among the races in Florida are ones to select nominees for House seats for the first time since state lawmakers approved a redrawn congressional map meant to help Republicans. In California, voters will be choosing between two candidates to serve the remaining months of former Democratic Congressman Eric Swalwell's term in the House. He resigned and ended his bid for California governor amid allegations of sexual assault, which he denies. The House Ethics Committee is investigating allegations of sexual misconduct against Democratic Congressman Jimmy Gomez of California. Here's NPR's Eric McDaniel.
5: The New York Post reported in April that Gomez was seen kissing a member of another office's congressional staff in 2023. A Gomez spokesman told the Post at the time that the accounts shared with the outlet were, quote, not true, though Gomez later admitted to, quote, personal mistakes outside of his marriage. In a statement to NPR, Gomez said, quote, I take full responsibility and have committed myself to working through the pain privately. He said he didn't violate any House rules. So far this Congress, two other members have resigned over sexual misconduct scandals, Democrat Eric Swalwell and Republican Tony Gonzalez. A third, Republican Chuck Edwards, ended his reelection bid. All three have denied wrongdoing. Eric McDaniel, NPR News, Washington.
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6: Good morning, I'm Clitia Sala at the BBC. A court in Syria has sentenced a cousin of the deposed President Bashar al-Assad to death after convicting him of crimes including premeditated murder during the country's civil war. The BBC's Hugo Bashiga reports.
7: The Islamist-led authorities who headed the effort that ousted Bashar al-Assad nearly 2 years ago are framing this as a sign that they are prioritizing transitional justice, a key demand of victims and their relatives. But activists say the trials have been rushed. Wassim al-Assad is in custody in Syria, unlike his cousin Bashar, who fled to Russia with his family and is unlikely to ever face justice.
6: Russia and Ukraine have carried out intense overnight attacks on each other's territory. In Ukraine, at least 17 people have been killed, most of them in Kharkiv. And the Supreme Court in Pakistan has ordered the authorities to move the former Prime Minister, Imran Khan, to hospital from jail. Mr. Khan has been in prison since August 2023 after being convicted in a string of cases he says were politically motivated. Here's Caroline Davis.
8: Imran Khan has not been seen in public since he was imprisoned in August 2023. His family say they've been stopped from visiting him for months. On Monday, the Supreme Court released a health report that said Mr. Khan was suffering from heart palpitations, anxiety, and fluctuating blood pressure. The court said Mr. Khan will be shifted to the hospital within the next 2 days and be held there until his next hearing on the 16th of September.
6: I'm Clitia Sala at the BBC in London.
3: And I'm Karen Hendricks. Good morning. Divers in the Florida Keys are in the midst of an undersea search. 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
1: We're expecting a mostly sunny and pleasant day ahead, according to the ABC 27 weather forecast. We're headed to a high of 83 degrees.
6: Good morning, I'm Michelle Martin. 12 albums, one penny. Deals like that made Columbia House a music juggernaut in the 70s, 80s, and 90s. Never mind how much you had to pay after that introductory deal. But then the internet came along. Columbia House's mail order business clung on. It pivoted to selling movies. It went bankrupt, but in a month it will stop accepting all new orders. So if you want the Blackberry movie on DVD for $25, the clock is ticking. It's Morning Edition.
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6: 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I'm Michelle Martin.
8: And I'm Sasha Pfeiffer. Now we have a story about divers in the Florida Keys chasing sunken history. It's a past that's been hidden beneath the waves for nearly 200 years. Amara Evering of member station WLRN reports.
9: Shelley Baxter waits on a dock for a boat that will take her on another dive in the Florida Keys. The genealogist has spent most of her time helping Black and Indigenous people trace their ancestral roots through her organization, Our Genetic Legacy. But now her work is taking her out to sea.
10: Our end goal is to be able to do this archaeological research underwater to help find sunken slave ships and document them. We were studying for the Guerrero.
9: The Guerrero was a pirate slave ship bound for Cuba that wrecked off Key Largo in 1827. 41 African captives on board drowned, and the 399 survivors were captured, then sold back into slavery. At age 55, Baxter took up diving to help uncover sunken histories like these.
10: It's a whole nother level of diving because you're diving to stay in place, take measurements, write them down underwater, and then come back up and create a schematic drawing to scale so that they can create a recreation of that shipwreck in order to try to identify what ship that is.
9: Divers like Baxter have helped discover shipwrecks in Florida. For marine archaeologist Corey Malcolm, slave shipwrecks often have one obvious feature.
11: The telltale sign of a ship that was engaged in
0: telling people would be the iron shackles.
9: He said shackles were discovered on one shipwreck in the 1970s.
0: I know on the Henrietta Marie, 84 sets of those were found on the ship. That's enough to hold 168 people because they held people two by two.
9: Back on the dock, Baxter is joined by a group of young women who she's teaching how to dive. One of them is Anjani Nettles.
11: We were at the site of the Guerrero, and it was so impactful to be like, I'm here breathing in this water where this tragedy took place.
9: 16-year-old Alana Lara is the youngest member of the group. She says Baxter has given her a new perspective.
12: I was a person that didn't like history. So having this opportunity, being underwater is like an entirely new world. I realized how much more there is to the world that we don't know. If we learn from the past, we can maybe make it right in the future.
9: Before heading out for one last dive of the day, Baxter reflects on the powerful contradiction of safely breathing underwater at a shipwreck where so many drowned, but many survived.
10: When you're looking at documents and you put names to those ancestors and you look at locations, it just increases that understanding and allows you to be able to see that the strength that they had to survive is in you.
9: Baxter goes out to sea with the young divers. She's told them that the Guerrero is just one of over 1,000 ships that wrecked during the transatlantic slave trade. Fewer than 20 of these ships have been recovered so far. For NPR News, I'm Amara Evering in Key Biscayne, Florida.

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1: Is voicing optimism after meeting with Israeli Prime Minister Benjamin Netanyahu in Jerusalem. The two spoke for about 4 hours yesterday on the future of Gaza. Afterwards, they announced there would be no Israeli withdrawal and no reconstruction until Hamas has completely disarmed. They did announce sanitation projects in Gaza. In New York, Luigi Mangione's state murder trial is on hold indefinitely. Samantha Max with member station WNYC says defense attorneys are citing legal double jeopardy, with Mangione having pleaded guilty already to federal charges.
2: Mangione was scheduled to stand trial next month on state murder and weapons possession charges. The Manhattan District Attorney's Office accused him of killing UnitedHealthcare CEO Brian Thompson. But then Mangione pleaded guilty to stalking charges in a separate federal case last week. He admitted to following Thompson to New York City and killing him. Now, Mangione's defense team is asking a state judge to throw out the remaining charges. They say it would violate his rights to keep prosecuting the case after he pleaded guilty. The Manhattan DA's office says it will fight that request. For NPR News, I'm Samantha Max in New York.
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3: Good morning, I'm Temesgen Debesai at the BBC. Russia and Ukraine have carried out intense overnight attacks on each other's territory. In Ukraine, at least 17 people have been killed, most of them in Kharkiv. The BBC's Dan Johnson is in Kyiv.
4: There have been more Russian strikes on various Ukrainian cities. The most serious of those is a double missile strike reported in the Kharkiv region. The president, Vladimir Zelensky, has posted a message saying Russians brutally struck a busy intersection. He said, "We will definitely respond to this Russian strike."
3: A Syrian court has sentenced a cousin of the ousted president, Bashar al-Assad, to death. Wasim al-Assad was found guilty of crimes committed during the country's civil war. This was the moment the judge handed down the sentence.
5: The defendant, Wasim al-Assad, has been convicted of the felonies of premeditated murder, the intentional killing of more than one person, as well as acts of torture and brutality towards individuals classified as crimes against humanity and war crimes. And for that, he has been sentenced to death.
3: The ruling comes a week after Bashar al-Assad was also given the death sentence in absentia. He fled to Russia in 2024. And Belgian authorities say firefighters are attempting to encircle a massive wildfire burning near the border with Germany. Light rain has aided efforts, but unfavorable weather conditions have hampered air support operations. I'm Temesgen Debesai at the BBC in London.
6: And I'm Karen Hendricks. Good morning. China bids farewell to a former premier. At 8:45 on WITF's Morning Edition, how his legacy is that of a pragmatic economic reformer who steered the nation into the WTO and transformed its state-dominated economy.
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9: And I'm Sasha Pfeiffer. The primary schedule leading us to November is winding down, but there are three more states holding nominating contests today: Alaska, Florida, and Wyoming.
8: The race for U.S. Senate seat in Alaska is drawing a lot of money.

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3: 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The weather forecast from ABC 27, mostly sunny and pleasant, high 83, clear and comfortable tonight, low 65.
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4: Welcome to The Spark. I'm your host, Aisha Tabb. Pennsylvania Wounded Warriors provides emergency financial assistance to veterans and their families, helping with essentials like housing, utilities, and transportation. We'll hear from 92-year-old Helen Sager, who co-founded the organization after her son returned safely from deployment, and she and her husband began visiting Wounded Warriors at Walter Reed. We'll also hear from Dennis Leonard, a Middletown veteran who lost both his legs to an IED in Iraq and whose vehicle was adapted by the organization so he could drive. Plus, we're celebrating a different kind of Pennsylvania legacy, 20 years of Sandy's Breads. We'll talk about the bakery's commitment to milling whole grains fresh on site and what it takes to build a values-driven, community-focused business that lasts.
6: Live from NPR News, I'm Lakshmi Singh. A consortium of states is taking Meta to court in California today in a landmark case. They accuse the tech giant of designing its social media platforms, including Instagram and Facebook, in a way that can get children and teenagers addicted. Here's NPR's John Ruwitch.
7: California, Colorado, Kentucky, and New Jersey are leading the case. They say features like infinite scroll and the like button were designed to keep people on Facebook and Instagram longer and knew but did not admit publicly that they helped hook kids. The states also say Meta broke a federal online child protection law by collecting data on kids under 13 without parental consent. Meta denies the allegations and says it's put in place a number of features to make its products safe for minors. Some legal experts compare the case and a string of similar ones to trials in the 90s against tobacco companies that led to big penalties and changed the public narrative around cigarettes. The Chan Zuckerberg Initiative is a financial supporter of NPR. John Ruwitch, NPR News.
6: Disney is suing the Federal Communications Commission in defense of its ABC stations. The Walt Disney Company accuses the administration of violating its First Amendment rights by carrying out an early license review of 8 ABC stations and investigating the talk show The View. FCC Chief Brendan Carr, who launched the formal review years ahead of schedule, has said he is upholding requirements that broadcasters operate in the public interest. Alaska is one of three states holding primary contests today. One includes a race between candidates who share the same name, Dan Sullivan. Alaska Public Media's Eric Stone has details.
8: Alaska's Senate race has been the subject of millions in campaign spending and could decide control of the chamber. Two-term Republican Senator Dan Sullivan is facing off against Democrat Mary Peltola. They are all but guaranteed to take the top two spots in Alaska's nonpartisan top four primary ahead of the ranked choice general election in November. But the race for the third and fourth spots is murkier. Ahead of the primary, super PACs on both sides have spent millions to elevate marginal candidates. The race also features a teacher who shares the incumbent Sullivan's first and last name, a move some Republicans, including President Trump, say was meant to confuse voters. Voters will also narrow a 17-candidate field in the race to be Alaska's next governor. For NPR News, I'm Eric Stone in Juneau.
6: If the severe floods in Indiana and Ohio over the last week are any indication, extreme rainfall is happening more often in the Midwest. NPR's Lauren Sommer reports.
9: Storms in the Midwest are getting stormier, you could say. The most extreme storms in the Great Lakes region are now dropping 45% more rain than they did back in the 1950s, according to the National Climate Assessment. That's due in large part because of climate change. A warmer atmosphere can hold more water vapor, which leads to more rainfall when big storms hit. That trend is expected to continue as the climate keeps warming. The federal government is now updating rainfall records nationwide.
6: That's NPR's Lauren Sommer reporting. You're listening to NPR News. The share of U.S. children in kindergarten who got exemptions from school vaccination requirements rose to another record high last year, and kindergarten vaccination rates fell again. NPR's Rob Stein reports on new data from the Centers for Disease Control and Prevention.
10: The CDC says that the percentage of children in kindergarten with vaccination exemptions increased from 3.6% to a record 4.2% for the 2025-2026 school year. The changing rate comes as the Trump administration has been trying to cut the number of vaccines children routinely get, and childhood diseases like measles and whooping cough have been resurging. Rob Stein, NPR News.
6: Recent college graduates are struggling to land entry-level jobs. Lee Gaines reports a lot of the blame's landing on AI.
11: Irene Jane graduated from Georgia Tech this past spring with an engineering degree.
12: I think I've applied to around 450 applications now.
11: Still, no offers. She thinks AI might be part of the reason. Economists don't all agree. Stanford University researchers found employment declined for younger workers in jobs that AI can more easily automate. But Harvard University economist David Deming isn't convinced. He points to the rise in remote work since the pandemic. He says employers are less likely to hire entry-level workers for remote positions. Still, he thinks AI will impact jobs at some point.
13: It's going to be very bumpy and messy and, you know, buckle up.
11: For NPR News, I'm Lee Gaines.
6: This is NPR News.
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16: Good afternoon and thanks for listening to WITF. The weather forecast from ABC 27. Increasing amounts of sun this afternoon. Slightly less humid. High 83. Mostly clear and comfortable tonight. Low 65. Sunshine tomorrow with increasing humidity. High 85.
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4: Welcome to The Spark. I'm your host, Aisha Tabb. For more than 20 years, Pennsylvania Wounded Warriors Incorporated has been helping veterans and their families through some of the most difficult moments of their lives. The organization provides emergency financial assistance for things like housing, utilities, and transportation, helping more than 1,800 veterans and their families each year. But the story of Pennsylvania Wounded Warriors Incorporated really began with one family.
19: Helen Sager helped co-found the organization after her son returned safely from deployment. She and her late husband, former Pennsylvania Adjutant Major General Gerald Sager, began visiting wounded warriors at Walter Reed at opening their home to wounded veterans and their families. And today, the organization has grown into a statewide effort. We're going to hear that story from Helen Sager, Daryl Hamm, Board of Directors, and Dennis Leonard of Middletown, a W amputee who lost his legs to an IED in Iraq. Thank you all so much for being here with us today.
20: Thank you. Our pleasure to be here.
19: Helen, I want to start with you because the organization really grew out of something very personal. What do you remember about the moment when your son returned safely from deployment and you realized that you wanted to do something for other military families?
20: Well, I would say it began even before then, because at the very beginning, he was still in combat in Fallujah when General Sager and I were visiting soldiers at Walter Reed, those who had been seriously injured in Ramadi. That would have been north. And so that was when we decided, after we speaking with many of these veterans who said, no, we're not staying in the military. No, we're getting out. We've been in there and had two tours of duty already. And so the idea was, well, we have a farm, and we certainly can bring them to the farm. And when we got a letter from Walter Reed asking us as a military family, could we take them out of the hospital setting? So we already had that in progress before Frank was even coming home.
19: And you guys, you and your husband began visiting wounded warriors at Walter Reed. So for those who haven't heard of Walter Reed or they're unaware, what is that?
20: Well, in the beginning, it was in Washington, D.C., and it was then just called Army Facility. And then after a while, there were so many injuries and so many soldiers who had to come for therapy, then it moved to Bethesda, Maryland. And then it became a national organization rather than just Army. It's for all services.
19: And how did they end up coming to your home where you opened the doors to other wounded veterans?
20: Well, through an invitation. We were invited to come down to speak to the group. Now, when we went, it was early in the morning, right after breakfast. Many of them had been medicated. And if you were the first or second speaker, they heard you. But by the time we spoke, we were the 14th. And so they were, many of them were half asleep and didn't even hear our message. And they asked if we had a brochure or something we could leave. Well, at that time, we didn't have anything like that. We just had several sheets stapled together that said, what would you like to do if you came to Pennsylvania? Are you interested in history or music? Or would you like to and just enjoy being in the front, in the countryside? And we thought we'd give them an opportunity to make their own choices.
19: What do you remember those early visits being like when they were at your home?
20: Well, I'm a pretty good cook, and General Sager is too. So we prepared all the meals. And when they came, if you're heavily medicated, you know, you've just, at a time you do have to go to bed, which they would do, and then they'd get up in the morning and be all refreshed and get out there playing with their children. And it was a wonderful opportunity. We had a building called the Kinder House, originally built for 15 grandchildren upstairs, and then an area with things to play. We had all the bikes, the books, the toys, because we had 15 grandchildren. And so it was such an awakening for many of them who said, could we come back again next year? Because this is the first time they felt so relaxed.
19: What? You said you were a good cook, you and your husband. What were you cooking? What were some of the meals?
20: Oh, gosh. A great variety. A lot of Slovak meals, because my mother came from Czechoslovakia, my father from Ukraine. So maybe something like chicken paprikash or a pork goulash or those pig in the blankets. So these were, you know, very typical of my background because I'm first-generation American. And no matter what we served, whether, you know, in breakfast, you're thinking about, I bake a lot, so I'd make nut rolls and you'd have eggs of any sort. We'd have every kind of, well, each day was a different menu. So whether it was pancakes or whether it's waffles, but they certainly enjoyed eating and they enjoyed being out of the hospital setting.
0: I'm sure they did. It sounded like a great time to be out of the hospital setting, being able to relax and eat all of that amazing food that you and your late husband prepared. So you were seeing firsthand the veterans coming through your home, even when you visited them in Walter Reed. What were some of the things that they were going through? Or what type of needs were they encountering that maybe people outside of the military community didn't realize?
20: Well, first of all, I am a registered nurse, so I thought if they had any kind of needs, I would be able to satisfy and take care of them. But the first ones who came, really their biggest challenges were more just adapting. You know, being home is not the same as coming off the battlefield, you know, where you're concerned about your buddies, and then coming into the civilian life where people are concerned, what's the best wine? What's the best movie? And so by bringing two families together, they spend a lot of time together. And so we saw them mostly at mealtime.
0: Totally understand. You would see me mostly at mealtime, too. Daryl, you're on the board of directors. How did you get involved with the organization? Or well, what interests you?
21: Well, I've known the Sager family for a long time. Probably 30 plus years. I was on the staff of General Sager a long time ago when he was chief of staff of the 28th Infantry Division, assistant division commander, and later on when he became adjutant general, I just happened to reconnect with him, and I was one of his staff members. So he was very instrumental in development of my career. And I'm eternally grateful to him for that. And as a result, I got to know Mrs. Sager. She was in the building quite a bit when we were at the Indiantown Gap. So I got to know her. She got to know me. And when I retired, doing a lot of other things in retirement, Helen reached out to me and recruited me to serve on her board of directors. So I've been with PA Wounded Warriors, I guess, about coming up on 2 years, but it's after a long, long relationship with General and Mrs. Sager.
0: Helen, looking back, you shared that in the beginning, you didn't even have a pamphlet, which you have one now.
20: Yes. Or
0: back then, you said you just had a bunch of papers that you stapled together. Now you have a board of directors. You helped over 1,800 families, right? So did
20: Actually, this year, you can say we've helped over 21,000.
0: Oh, that number grew, 21,000.
20: So if you think about maybe helping in 1 year, it would be maybe 1,000. But now we're almost 2,000 each year. So there's a big difference.
0: Yeah. Did you and your husband realize back then that what you were doing was going to become something huge and so impactful?
20: No. This was going to be a small little family mom and pop organization. We had no idea it would grow to the extent it is today.
0: Dennis, I would love to bring you into part of this conversation. I feel bad. We've just been sitting here talking about everything, and you've been right there so patient. You lost both of your legs in Iraq. Could you take us back to that period of your life?
22: That, I was 25 when that happened. So, you know, most 25-year-olds, you're not thinking about the future or anything else. Nothing can hurt me. I'm invincible. And then something like this happens, and it switches your mind instantly from nothing can hurt me to now I have to reevaluate how I do everything in life. You know, so it throws you into sort of a head spin trying to assess and figure out how you're going to continue to do everything you love to do with your limitations, with your, you know, your limited mobility. Whether it's losing a leg, two legs, an arm, both arms, you know, burns, whatever it is, it's ultimately going to change your life and change how you have to do stuff. So it's going to change your routines and make you realize stuff that you never thought of before.
0: What was the transition like from experiencing that in Iraq to coming back home and then having to navigate life so much differently?
22: I don't know why, but it seemed like it was easy to accept for me because, I mean, nothing's going to change it. You wake up in a hospital, look down, and they're gone. You know, nothing's going to put them back. So you basically, you have two choices. You give up or you just push forward and continue to do what you love to do.
0: How has the Pennsylvania Wounded Warriors Incorporated helped to support you?
22: Me personally, my biggest sense of freedom is being able to travel. I love to hunt, fish, just be in the outdoors. So obviously my vehicle is my freedom. And the VA does cover adaptations to vehicles and stuff. But certain things seem to change from year to year that we don't keep track of as the veterans. You know, it's on them what they'll cover, what they won't cover. And I had just gotten another truck. You know, my other one was outdated and was racking up the miles. And I went in to get the adaptations, and I found out that something had changed in the VA, and they wouldn't cover everything. They would cover a portion of it. And I had known, I forget where I even met Dan from PA Wounded Warriors. And, I was talking to him for something I said about, you know, I got to figure this out. And he said, we can help cover that. That's something that we do. So we went through the process, got all the paperwork and stuff in, and PA Wounded Warriors stepped in to help me bridge the gap from what was covered to what was the remaining balance.
0: You're listening to The Spark, and I'm your host, Asia Tab. We're going to take a short break, but when we come back, we'll continue this conversation.
1: On the next Fresh Air, after Jason Segel on what he's learned about psychotherapy and about himself by playing a therapist on the series Shrinking. His character is having a nervous breakdown while continuing to see patients. Segel is nominated for an Emmy for his leading role in Shrinking, which he also co-created. Harrison Ford plays his mentor. Join us today at 3 on WITF.
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0: Welcome back to The Spark. I'm your host, Asia Tab. Before the break, we heard from three people with very different connections to Pennsylvania Wounded Warriors Incorporated. We've been chatting with Helen Sager, who helped create the organization more than two decades ago, Dennis Leonard, a wounded veteran who has experienced that support firsthand, and Daryl Hamm, Board of Directors. I want to thank you all so much for staying with us. So, Dennis, back to you. Before the break, we were talking about what you experienced in Iraq with losing both of your legs in Iraq and then coming back, trying to still navigate your life, still wanting to drive, and then you linking up with Pennsylvania Wounded Warriors Incorporated. So when you're recovering from something like that and then this organization comes in and then they help you, what did something like that mean to you at the time?
22: It lets you know that you have support. You know, through your military career, you're always taught you don't need anybody else. You can do it because ultimately the mission has to get done. If you're the last one standing out of your unit, it's on you. You know, and you're taught that you can do it by yourself. You know, so when you come home, most people still have that mentality that I can do it. I don't need help, you know. But then you have organizations like this that will help you, and it sticks in the back of your head that, you know, I do have help out here if I need it.
0: Yeah. Yeah. So with that mindset of all you have is yourself, if it's just you standing, but then you have people coming in and saying, like, we'll help you, we're going to help you figure that out. How was that for you, and how important is that for others?
22: It's very important. On top of everything else, then the stress that you have trying to figure out everything on your own, you know, to where it can become overwhelming, you know, to where a lot of people, they'll try so much, they'll get to a point where they hit a wall and they'll just shut down, you know, and you have organizations like this that'll come in and help you, and it'll get you over that hurdle. It'll get you back to normal life, you know, knowing, hey, I'm not alone. They helped me. Then it recharges you to say, how can I go help somebody else then?
0: So do you get to hunt and fish now that you
22: Absolutely.
0: Have a vehicle?
22: Absolutely.
0: No, which one's your favorite to do?
22: Hunting, definitely.
0: Yeah, sounds like fun. So, Helen, when you hear Dennis talk about the impact of something as practical as modifying a vehicle so he can get around, so he can go hunt, so he can go fish and do all of the things, does that capture what you hope that Pennsylvania Wounded Warriors Incorporated would become?
20: That is exactly the right idea. So when you know everybody has some different problem, and much of the problems are what we call everyday living expenses, but then you have the exceptions who need more than just paying some small bill. So of course, Dennis is very eloquent and speaks very well. And so he speaks for all the veterans, I can tell you that.
0: Helen, let's connect the past to the present. So two decades ago, you and your husband began this, right? And now present day, how has the organization changed since the early years?
20: Well, it certainly has grown. If you start with 6 volunteers and end up with 50 volunteers, you know what a difference that is. And in the very beginning, well, when you think about each veteran who called and needed help, we're 96 cents of every dollar directly paid the bill, and our administrative cost still and remains 4 cents out of every dollar. So basically, the need has grown far more than we had expected, because not only are we helping veterans from the recent wars, but we are helping those from World War II, Korean War, Vietnam War, and I would say we're getting probably a third of those who help us, who come for our help, actually are Vietnam vets.
0: Dennis, when you look at the support that's available to veterans today, there's just so many organizations that's out there. Compared to when you came home, when was that again?
22: I was wounded in 2007.
0: Okay. So looking back at 2007, right? Looking at the support that was offered to you back then, where have we gotten better?
22: Well, just the amount of organizations that are there to support the veteran has grown since 2007. You know, it's 2007, there was a lot of people coming back injured, but the amount of organizations that were there to support the veterans wasn't like it is today. You know, everybody's figuring out different routes and different avenues. Hey, we can do this for them. We can do that for them. You know, so that has the amount of organizations, I guess you could really say, has exploded with the need, you know, as more and more have come back.
0: And Helen, even hearing that, and then I'm sure you hear many other stories as well, where do you think that we still have work to do as far as supporting our veterans when they come back?
20: Well, you know, people ask me about medical issues, and we say, well, we don't do that. We're doing the everyday living expenses. And so for our organization, our mission is pretty limited, I would say, to these kind of daily expenses.
0: Helen, looking back, if your son hadn't come home safely, all those years ago, do you think that Pennsylvania Wounded Warriors would still exist today?
20: You know, I would say probably not. We certainly, my husband's concern is always the soldier. He told me, I didn't know a thing about military, but he would say to me, and don't think it's the generals who run the army, it's the sergeants. And so he taught me a lot of little lessons that I had no knowledge of. So for me, it was quite a learning experience in the very beginning, just to know about how the military was working.
0: Daryl, if you could leave our listeners with one thing you want them to understand about supporting veterans, beyond just telling them thank you for their service, what would it be? And that also could include how, you know, you, because I'm sure you need help because it's a nonprofit organization, Pennsylvania Wounded Warriors Incorporated.
21: Sure. I would say to your listening audience, Asia, that over the years, we've grown exponentially. We're probably a product of our own success, and that's a good thing. As the word got out and people told the story, more and more need came to light. So we are getting a lot more requests for assistance than ever before. And I went back 5 years. And I'm not going to bore you with a whole lot of statistics, but 5 years ago, we helped somewhere around 1,100 veterans to the tune of $1.4 million. It's grown incrementally in each of those years between 2021 and to date. So far in 2026, we're on target to probably help 2,000 veterans from all branches of services to the tune of $2 million to dole out for financial assistance. We can always use help. We're a 501c3, and go to our website, and there's a myriad of ways that it not only gives the criteria for help, but it talks about how you can help us replenish our funds.
0: Thank you so much for being here with us today, Helen Sager, Daryl Hamm, and Dennis Leonard. Coming up after the break, we'll talk with Sandy, the founder and co-owner of Sandy's Breads, about fresh milled flour. It's a conversation you don't want to miss.
3: Alcohol sales are down across the board, but depending on your risk tolerance, that might be exactly the time to grow your distilling company. We are going to Wyoming next time on Marketplace.
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24: 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I'm Megan McCarty-Carino.
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24: More than 100 rockets took off into orbit from Florida's Space Coast last year, a new record. And with more rockets taking flight each year, the availability of launch sites is becoming a bottleneck for the growing space industry. The Federal Aviation Administration wants to make it easier for space companies to build new spaceports to make way for the increasing number of rocket launches. The agency has proposed waiving some environmental requirements for space launch. Here to tell us more is Daniel Ackerman. He's been reporting on the space industry as a night science journalism fellow at MIT.
25: So under the change, the FAA could allow companies to bypass parts or

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1: Plans for the new SpaceX facility. And, you know, Hartle was concerned about the potential loss of habitat. The wetlands in southern Louisiana host a bunch of endangered bird species and other federally protected species. And Hartle told me that Congress has not granted the FAA the authority to make such a sweeping change, so his group could sue to stop it.
2: A lot of trade-offs here, but what's really at stake for the U.S. economy, for the future of innovation, if we can't open up more capacity for space launch?
1: Well, potentially quite a bit. You know, overall, the space industry is worth about $6 billion globally, and most of that now is coming from the private sector, not from government space programs. And Michelle Hanlon, the space lawyer from Ole Miss, told me that the federal government does need to be proactive if it wants to keep a lot of that industry here in the U.S.
3: I think this FAA proposed rule is really sort of like an alarm bell wake-up call. Like, hey, we really need to focus on this. This is what we've identified as a bottleneck. Now help us figure out how to find that correct balance.
1: So Hanlon told me that countries like China are already expanding their own launch capacity. And also places with favorable geography are looking into building spaceports of their own for the first time. So that includes the Dominican Republic and a number of countries on the east coast of Africa. And then companies are even looking to take off from platforms in the ocean. So, you know, the coming years, we could see something of an explosion in new places to launch rockets into orbit.
2: That's Daniel Ackerman, research fellow at MIT. Jesus Alvarado produced this episode. I'm Megan McCarty-Carino, and that's Marketplace Tech. This is APM.
4: 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Experts warn it could push some unique native species to extinction. 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
6: Good afternoon and thanks for listening to WITF. The weather forecast from ABC 27, increasing amounts of sun this afternoon, slightly less humid, high 83, mostly clear and comfortable tonight, low 65, sunshine tomorrow with increasing humidity, high 85.
7: Welcome back to The Spark. I'm your host, Asia Tabb. What makes a loaf of bread worth coming back for? Maybe it's the smell, maybe it's the texture, or maybe it's knowing exactly what went into making it. For 20 years, Sandy's Breads in the Harrisburg area has been taking a pretty old-school approach to baking, milling whole grains fresh right there in the bakery, and using that flour in everything from bread to croissants, muffins, and cookies. And while fresh milled flour might sound like a new food trend, Sandy's been doing it for two decades. Today, we're talking about the craft behind that process, how our understanding of whole grains has changed, and what it takes to build a food business around quality and patience. Sandy Smith is the founder and co-owner of Sandy's Breads, and she joins us now. Thank you so much for being here with us today, Sandy.
8: Well, thank you for having me. This is very exciting.
7: I know it is exciting because I was just like, oh, she puts her heart and soul into baking. So I'm so excited to talk about that. So the big milestone, 20 years. Okay, that's
8: yes.
7: Two decades. That's a long time. So when you look back at the bakery that you started back then and what it's become today, what stands out to you the most?
8: The number of products that we make has just grown exponentially. We started with just a couple loaves of bread, some sticky buns, some cookies, and just a few kinds of muffins. And now we bake about a dozen different varieties of breads regularly that we offer every week. And then we have a number of others that we offer seasonally. But like you said, we also make croissants, muffins, cookies, pies, cakes, all kinds of other products.
7: So I was reading on your website that this was something that you were doing on the side. You were homeschooling your kids and...
8: Yes.
7: I was just really curious, how did this come into fruition? So you're homeschooling your kids, and then you have this idea, I'm just going to bake bread?
8: Kind of. I grew up baking bread with my mom. And so when, you know, I'm home with the children, we're doing all kinds of fun things, learning about, you know, food and farming.

0: farming and all kinds of other topics. And it just made sense to start baking our own bread. And I was at a demonstration that another homeschool mom put on using her own stone milled, well, not stone milled flour, but her own fresh milled flour. And I asked my friends, you know, if I buy this new mixer, would you buy a loaf of bread for me every once in a while just to, you know, offset some of the cost? And they thought that was a great idea. And things just kind of went from there. I would mix the bread and we'd go for a walk and come back and it would be, you know, time to clear the table so we could work with the dough. And it just grew from there. I didn't set out to build a bakery. We just wanted some good food for our family.
1: You didn't set out to build a bakery, but now you have one?
0: Yes.
1: It's like you created something great on accident.
0: Kind of. After a number of years, we've actually been doing this closer to 25 years, but Tom and I went full time 20 years ago.
1: When did you know it was time to go full time?
0: When my husband had been in the agricultural industry and it was kind of contracting, it just made sense to do something on our own. And so by then we had done a number of different small farmers markets and we decided that it was time to take a leap of faith.
1: Wow, I know business had to have been booming for you at that farmers market and people just coming to your house and ordering bread.
0: Well, we had, like I said, we had a number of different markets that we went to, and they were all seasonal markets. And so we had this issue of, you know, what are we going to do when the market closes and we can't come and get our bread? So we had looked for other outlets for the bread. We had actually two seasons, we rented a local ice cream shop and sold breads and, you know, sweet pastries there. And it just seemed like a natural progression at that point to go commercial.
1: So you were milling whole grains fresh on site long before fresh milled flour became something people were talking about.
0: Yes.
1: Before it became this trend. What made you decide that was going to be such an important part of what you were doing with your baking? Because you could play with the recipe over years. You could say,
0: right,
1: like, this takes too much time, or there has to be a faster approach. I need to save money here.
0: Well, there's no saving money when you're using really, really good ingredients, first of all. So it wasn't about that at all. It was more about the quality of the food that we were producing. When you mill the grains fresh, there's an aroma. There's a texture that shows up in the final product that you just don't get when you're buying commercially prepared flour. And any commercial flour has to be, in this country, it has to be fortified. It has to be bleached in many cases for people to believe that it's the product that they want. You know, they want white flour. What we use is not white flour. It's got all of the aspects of the grain still in the flour, which is very different. And the nutritional value far outweighs any extra cost that goes into it.
1: So what would I notice first? Would I notice the smell, the taste, or the flavor? Like, what would I notice? Like, if you were to bring me a fresh loaf of bread today, like yours, what would I notice first?
0: Probably the aroma.
1: Is it sweet?
0: Yes. It depends on which loaf it is, but our breads get their characteristic from the kind of wheat that we use. There are multiple kinds of wheat used in this country for bakery product production. We use a hard white wheat, which doesn't have that customary kind of bittersweet taste that you usually get when you buy a loaf of whole grain bread. And so you get more of a floral aroma and flavor. It's a sweeter or just a much milder aroma and taste.
1: So what made you graduate from I'm making loaves of bread to I'm going to make muffins and croissants and other sweet goods as well?
0: the customers drove a lot of that. They wanted to see other products. And for instance, our granola bars, people wanted another option for a granola bar. The muffins came after the sweet rolls, which I was not raised eating cinnamon buns or sticky buns.
1: Really?
0: Really. So that was an adventure of its own to figure out what we were going to use for the filling and what we're going to use for the sticky sauce. And so those things just progress naturally. Now we have about 60 varieties of muffins that we have recipes for. And we produce different muffins every week.
1: And you still do the freshly milled grains with those treats as well.
0: Absolutely.
1: So how does that change? Because, you know, I'm sure like with the bread, you have your process for that. But then let's say you're doing the muffin or the granola bar. Is it still the same process?
0: Well, we stone mill all the flour so that all of our grains go through the same two stone mills. But the bread process uses one variety of wheat. The pastries use a different variety of wheat. So the bread wheat comes from Montana. It's a hard white wheat. The pastry wheat is more of a grain that's grown locally. It's a soft red wheat. And so for our muffins and our cookies and our cakes, those are all using 100% soft red wheat flour.
1: Let me tell you, I have to come to this bakery, but you know what I want to see you make? I want to see you make the granola bars.
0: Oh, those are a lot of work.
1: I imagine that's why I want to see it done. Yes. I feel like I've seen bread and, you know, muffins and such, but I've never seen someone make a granola bar from scratch. I'm so intrigued by that.
0: Well, Tom mixes and forms the granola bars, and we do that every number of weeks. We have a 60-quart mixer, and the whole process takes a bit of time, but it's just pressing the granola batter down into trays. And then he actually created some cutters for us that we can use to cut the bars uniformly.
1: Everyone, Tom is Sandy's husband, who is also co-owner of Sandy's Breads. We just have to put that out there.
0: Yes.
1: People are just now listening. So you're listening to The Spark, and I'm your host, Aisha Tabb. That's Sandy, founder and co-owner of Sandy's Breads, celebrating 20 years of baking in our region. We're going to take a quick break, but when we come back, we'll continue the conversation about the people, ideas, and businesses making Central Pennsylvania a little more interesting. Stay with us. 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
4: Good afternoon, and thanks for listening to WITF. The weather forecast from ABC 27, increasing amounts of sun this afternoon, slightly less humid, high 83, mostly clear and comfortable tonight, low 65. Sunshine tomorrow with increasing humidity, high 85.
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1: Welcome back to The Spark. I'm your host, Aisha Tabb. We've been talking about 20 years of Sandy's Breads with Sandy Smith, the co-owner of Sandy's Breads. And if there's one thing that really stands out from this conversation, it's that making something well can require a little patience. From milling the grain to developing those recipes and building relationships with customers, there's a lot more behind a loaf of bread than what we see when it hits the shelf. So Sandy, earlier in the conversation, I asked you how'd you go from baking breads to other sweet treats like muffins, croissants, and then the granola bars as well. So what has 20 years of listening to your customers taught you about what people actually want?
0: People actually want really good food that makes them feel good when they eat it. We hear so much from folks who come to the bakery and realize that while they can't necessarily enjoy regular commercially produced baked goods, they can eat our products without having the stomach upset and other side effects, and they just really feel good eating what we produce for them.
1: So when you first started, did people fully understand what fresh milled or whole grain actually meant?
0: I don't think any of us had a full appreciation for it 20 years ago. I just know that the dough performed differently, the loaves were tastier, and the texture was great. And it's only been over the last, you know, over the last 20 years as I've researched and Tom and I have read and learned and spoken to other bakers and wheat growers and millers around the country that we've really come to an appreciation of what we're creating.
1: Well, because that's a thing where now you notice that there's this push for consumers to know what's in their food products, right? So have you even noticed a change in the way that people think about food, or in your case, bread, and where their food comes from in the past two decades?
0: Absolutely. You know, we get questions about what exactly is in your sourdough bread, or where do you source different ingredients? You know, of course, people want to know if we use preservatives, which we don't. We don't use any artificial ingredients at all. And they are always asking what the process is. Can they see? Can they plug in to what's going on? One of the things that we did when we designed our space at our current location was we made it open so that people who walk up to the counter can see the entire operation. And that gives us some credibility. We can point out, oh, the mills are over there, and there's the mixer. And for some people, depending upon what things are looking like at that moment, we can, you know, bring them in the back and show them around.
1: Well, I'm sure that helps as well from the educational side of things, because there can be a disconnect from hearing how it's made to actually seeing it and hearing it at the same time.
0: Absolutely.
1: So I know that has to be helpful. So there also seems to be real tension in baking between traditional and experimentation, right? So how much of what you do is based on techniques that have been around for generations? And how much are you still figuring out what still works for customers today? Because I know you said when you started, when your kids were in, when you're homeschooling your kids, this was just a project you went to see, like, how to make this work. Mm-hmm. And so how much of that technique has been altered since then from that traditional way?
0: Well, the way that I started making bread is the way that my mother taught me. So, and that's just a standard mix, just a straight mix. What we've developed is much more like what you would see, you know, in an old European bakery for our artisan breads. I've watched videos of French bakeries, and everything looks so familiar because we've researched that. So things in commercial baking today have definitely changed, but the process that we use goes back to very traditional methods. You know, yes, we use a mixer, but we still hand shape all of our loaves. You know, we're still using good, solid, fresh ingredients. And I love the fact that we're using flour that is not processed. And that's, you know, that's the trick for us. That's our niche.
1: Do you have a photo of your mom in the bakery?
0: I do not.
1: You should put one of her in there.
0: I should.
1: Since she's the one that taught you how to make bread. It sounds like a traditional, almost a family thing here. You're running the business with your husband. It's only right that you have a photo of her in there.
0: That would be a neat thing to do.
1: And in the nice gold frame. I don't know why I'm thinking of a gold frame. I just feel like that would be really nice. Okay, so like we said, you're not just making bread. You've built a business around a particular set of values, because you sound very adamant of, my flour is not processed. We're still doing the milling whole grain fresh thing, right? So how difficult is it to stick to those values when you're also trying to run a sustainable business?
0: That's a really good question. We do have people who come to us wanting us to make their recipes for breads. And we have folks coming and asking for white bread. And we have to explain that that's not what we do. But for us, it's what we've built our entire business on. And in the last couple of years, people have really learned the value of fresh milled flour. And not just the taste and the texture, but all of the nutritional aspects of it. So it's gotten much easier now to promote what we do.
1: I love that. People coming in requesting a service that's not there, and you're like, I'm staying true to my business. I could make you this bread, but I'm not going to, because that's not a part of what we do here. So 20 years is a long time in any small business, okay, to be able to sustain that, especially in your case where, like we said, you discovered something great on accident, and it just kept growing. So what has been some of the biggest challenges in keeping your business growing over the years?
0: Along some lines, it's been coming up with new products that we can make cost efficient, labor efficient. Sometimes we have new employees come in with all these great ideas, which is wonderful. But then I have to say, well, you know, those ingredients don't really cost what would be in line with our profit margins, which is hard to look at when I take a more artistic view to a lot of things.
1: Right.
0: But.
1: Well, that's exciting. You have these bakers come in, these new bakers coming in with these new ideas, and you're somewhat willing to listen to them.
0: Yes.
1: That's great.
0: Yes. And some of the best ideas that we've gotten have been from our customers and some of our employees. So that has driven a lot of product development. In fact, the croissants, I had always wanted to make croissants, and I was afraid to because the process is fairly intimidating for someone who's entirely self-taught. And we were fortunate enough to have an employee who had graduated from Johnson & Wales Pastry School. And so she and I were able to work on a recipe that I had developed years before but had not been able to implement on a commercial scale. And so that out of that one recipe has come a very significant line of products.
1: Do you make your bakers, when they come in, you sign an NDA saying what you learn here you don't take anywhere else?
0: You know, I don't, but it came up recently when one of my employees said, you know, I have this friend who's really pushing me to share your recipe for something. And I just kind of laughed, because we can share our recipes, but unless you're going to mill your own flour and use really the same ingredients that we're going to use, it's not going to be the same product.
1: That's great. And I appreciate that that baker was honest with you, opposed to just going out and doing it. Oh, that's so good that you have like that sort of trust and support around
0: yes,
1: you.
0: We've got a really good team.
1: What keeps you excited after 20 years?
0: The customers and the ability to be creative. I love working all week knowing that when the customers walk in, they're going to enjoy what we're making. They're going to have a lot of feedback for us, and they're going to go out and they're going to promote our business. That's how our business has grown over these years, is just people sharing their experiences with our products.
1: So I actually wonder about people like you, like with businesses where you make like the same kind of like, okay, so you've been making bread for over 20 years. Has there ever been a point in time where you hated the smell of bread?
0: No.
1: Oh, wow. That's so. I always wonder that for people when I go into stores. I'm just like, I wonder what that's like for them, you know?
0: Nope. And I mean, I can't answer for Tom, but I've never gotten tired of baking and enjoying the aroma and the look of products. And we do have enough of a variety that we're not making the same things all the time. And so, you know, once in a while, we do a bread of the month. Mm. So the first go-round, we make sure to have some of that bread. And we have the same reaction every time. Oh, this is really good bread.
1: Yeah.
0: You know, this is good stuff.
1: It's good stuff.
0: So it's good to taste the things now and then just to remember how much we enjoy it.
1: So when you think about the next 20 years, what do you want Sandy's Breads to be still known for?
0: Good food. Good, wholesome, fresh milled flour products that people feel good when they eat.
1: And that's going to do it for our conversation with Sandy Smith of Sandy's Breads. 20 years in business is an accomplishment on its own, but there's something especially interesting about a business that's been built on its identity around doing things slowly, intentionally, and from the ground up, literally. Thank you so much for listening to The Spark. I'm your host, Aisha Tapp. Join us again tomorrow, same place, same time.
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3: The redness of red, the taste of ice cream, the feeling of pain when you stub your toe. Thomas Nagel put it like this. He said, for a conscious organism, there is something it is like to be that organism.
2: And so, for us, to be conscious is to be human. 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
9: The question is, how can a piece of matter like the brain love and hate? 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
2: I'm Meghna Chakrabarty. Today on Point, it's episode 2 of our series Brain Waves, how the brain goes from synapse to self-awareness. 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
1: 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It's 81 degrees in Pottsville, 82 in Chambersburg at 4:30.
6: Live from NPR News in Culver City, California, I'm Dwayne Brown. It's Election Tuesday in Florida, Wyoming, and Alaska as primary season begins to wind down. The race for a U.S. Senate seat is drawing lots of money in Alaska. That could help determine which party controls the U.S. Senate after the November midterms. That's where a Trump-backed ally, Senator Dan Sullivan, is facing another candidate on the ballot with the same name. From Alaska Public Media, Liz Ruskin has the story.
7: There's a wild card in this. We've got a second Dan Sullivan. His full name is Daniel J. Sullivan, Jr. He's a retired teacher from Petersburg, Alaska. Republicans tried to keep him off the ballot, saying this was a trick. But Sullivan, the challenger, says he's just tired of a guy with his same name providing representation that he doesn't like, and he wants to provide an alternative.
6: That's Liz Ruskin with Alaska Public Media. Syria state television is blaming Israel for an attack on a military airport in the northwest part of that country. The U.S. envoy to Syria condemned the attack, while Israel did not claim responsibility. NPR's Jane Arraf has more.
8: Syria said the airstrikes damaged the runway and storage facilities at the Abu al-Dahour air base, but there were no casualties. The base is in Idlib province, about 40 miles from the Turkish border. The U.S. Special Envoy to Syria, Tom Barrack, said in a social media post the U.S. was deeply concerned by the attacks, calling them an unnecessary escalation. Israeli Defense Minister Israel Katz has said Turkish efforts to boost Syria's military capability potentially posed a threat to Israel. The Syrian president has said his country is not seeking conflict with Israel. Jane Arraf, NPR News, Amman.
6: This is NPR News. In China, national flags have been lowered to half-staff in honor of former Premier Zhu Rongji. NPR's Jennifer Pak tells us the late leader oversaw a period of explosive growth in China.
9: Zhu was buried at the Babaoshan Revolutionary Cemetery with President Xi Jinping and other leaders in attendance, says state-run Xinhua News Agency. On Chinese social media, Zhu is being called the people's premier, remembered for being blunt, in contrast to many bland officials today. Julian Gewurz is a China political historian. His favorite story comes from former Clinton administration officials who negotiated with Zhu Rongji and
10: thought he was so charismatic and liked him so much that they even joked he should run for president of the United States.
9: He says there's a bit of nostalgia for Zhu, who reformed state-run firms and was more open to foreign investment, though his policies also triggered mass layoffs and seeded some of China's problems today. Jennifer Pak, NPR News, Beijing.
6: The Strait of Hormuz remains in limbo as negotiations with the U.S. and Iran have stalled, causing oil and gas prices to rise again. President Trump threatened to bomb Oman earlier this week as the country tries to reach a deal with Iran to reopen the critical waterway that supplies about 20% of the world's crude oil. It's located between the Persian Gulf and Gulf of Oman, where transits were down nearly 20% last week. 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
4: Thanks for listening to WITF, the weather forecast from ABC 27. Mostly clear and comfortable tonight, low 65. Sunshine tomorrow with increasing humidity, high 85. Cloudy on Thursday with scattered showers, high 80.

0: O'Daniel beat Lyndon Johnson in a special election for Senate in 1941, the only man to ever beat him in an election. He retired in 48, and his reason? 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I'm Brett Barry.
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0: Welcome to The Spark. I'm your host, Aisha Tapp. Pennsylvania Wounded Warriors provides emergency financial assistance to veterans and their families, helping with essentials like housing, utilities, and transportation. We'll hear from 92-year-old Helen Sager, who co-founded the organization after her son returned safely from deployment, and she and her husband began visiting Wounded Warriors at Walter Reed. We'll also hear from Dennis Leonard, a Middletown veteran who lost both his legs to an IED in Iraq and whose vehicle was adapted by the organization so he could drive. Plus, we're celebrating a different kind of Pennsylvania legacy, 20 years of Sandy's Breads. We'll talk about the bakery's commitment to milling whole grains fresh on site and what it takes to build a values-driven, community-focused business that lasts.
1: Live from NPR News in Washington, I'm Ryland Barton. Two tankers transiting the Strait of Hormuz were attacked this week, killing one crew member. NPR's Quill Lawrence reports.
2: The two ships were trying to run the strait near the coast of Oman, across the narrow passage from Iran, when they came under attack by unknown projectiles. According to the United Kingdom Maritime Trade Operations Center, an international shipping security organization. Before the U.S. and Israel launched a war on Iran in February, about 20% of the world's petroleum came through the Strait of Hormuz, along with many other key commodities. Now, only a few ships are risking it, as Iran is demanding compensation for passage, and the U.S. is enforcing a blockade on Iranian ports. Oman is a U.S. ally that has mediated disputes in the past, but President Trump threatened to bomb Oman this week if it, quote, gets in the way. Quill Lawrence, NPR News.
1: The Trump administration has moved to repeal a rule that banned logging on tens of millions of acres of national forests. NPR's Kirk Sigler reports the public has 30 days to comment.
3: This rescission of the 2001 roadless rule was widely expected. President Trump's Forest Service, along with the timber industry, has argued that restrictions on new road building have severely hindered the U.S. government's ability to thin and log forests with the goal of preventing wildfires and smoke, like that's been engulfing much of the country again this summer. But the Forest Service is behind its own targets on treating forests in areas where roads are already built, and environmentalists are calling the overturning of the rule a giveaway to industry. Meanwhile, it's still not clear how interested timber companies are in most of these pristine forests. They're hard and expensive to get to, and often very controversial to log. Kirk Sigler, NPR News, Missoula, Montana.
1: A federal judge heard opening statements today in the lawsuit brought by four attorneys general against Facebook parent company Meta. It's the latest in a string of cases seeking to hold social media companies accountable for alleged harms against young people. KQED's Rachel Miro has more.
4: Social media platforms developers have long argued successfully that federal law protects them from claims made on free speech grounds, but